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0: Today, from the Wings Archive, Mobilizing Resentment. Jean Hardesty, founder of Political Research Associates, analyzes the anti-feminist, anti-liberal, racist methodologies that have stood the American right wing in such powerful stead.
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0: 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Our magnificent night sky is a window into the greater universe. 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And perhaps alien civilizations. 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Written in the stars are the legends that formed the foundations of civilization. 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

0: 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I'm Grady, he's Josh.
1: Hey!
0: Welcome to the third special episode while Grady is off traveling. We should be back to our regularly scheduled program next week, but we've taken a look at the first half of 2026. We've taken a look ahead at what could happen in the second half of 2026. And now it is time for us to look even further ahead, 2027. Who do we think maybe comes out on top of the Rumbles? Who do we think these big WrestleMania matches could be? Who's going to be big stars in 2028 and beyond even? Anything is open for discussion.
1: I think the start will be the Rumbles.
0: It is probably the easiest piece. I guess we talked about who we thought would win Money in the Bank in the last episode. Rumbles, a little bit different, right? That's that guaranteed WrestleMania match. And it's funny because you asked me a couple months ago, I would say, you're going to have to try really hard to shake me off Oba winning King of the Ring. And now I'm going to sit here and say, you're going to have to try really hard to shake me off Oba winning the Royal Rumble.
1: Don't think you have to worry about that because I'm almost in agreement. I think he'll go in as the favorite. And I think it'll be because of how they built him, stuff he's done with Brock, and the obvious money match with Roman staring us as the eventual goal.
0: Yeah, we are recording this prior to the King of the Ring, prior to Night of the Champions. So if any of this sounds hilariously foolish because Oba won that night, sorry. But I think you're right. I think Oba versus Roman is one of the bigger matches when I think about next year's WrestleMania. You know, if I look at the other top guys, I guess, who are currently on Raw, CM Punk, Scrolly, rest of the Bloodline, you know, Jacob Fatu, Jimmy Uso could be up there. LA Knight seems doomed to not be up there. Penta could be elevated, Seth Rollins. None of those, I'm not chomping for any combination of them, you know, going head to head as the main event of WrestleMania other than Oba versus Roman, right?
1: Yeah, I think people that I could see as options to win. Penta, Bron Breakker, as much as I'm going to hate to say it, Seth Rollins. He's always going to be in the cards. I could see Seth seriously winning it to have that like last showdown between him and Roman that we've had sporadically, but we've never had the actual clash of them on the same level.
0: Mm-hmm. Yeah, I think you definitely can't count out Seth Rollins. As you say, he's always just going to be in the conversation, potential threat to who's going to do it. It's like, if you look at, well, you know how far back you got to go, right? Thinking about who was in those main events for the championship, you got Punk, Reigns, on this kind of side of things. You got Reigns, Punk, Rollins in that triple threat, Cody Rhodes, Roman Reigns. It's the same kind of people rotating around the top. I think Penta, Oba, or Bron would be big fresh air breathes. It would be some main event debuts for those three folks. I'd be happy for any of them getting the shot. Seth versus Roman makes kind of sense. It completes the triple threat trilogy fine. But I would love a bit of a fresh air breathe for them.
1: And I'm going to throw out a fresh air breathe. Is it like a really deep dark horse?
0: Mm-hmm.
1: Trick Williams.
0: Yeah. I think that depends what happens on SmackDown, right? We talk about how open that championship is and how there's so many people who could

0: potentially go for it. Those are all, I guess, potential Rumble winners.
1: You know what would be really fun that will never happen?
0: Sure.
1: The Miz. That as part of like his being rebuilt by Danhausen.

0: Like, it's been long enough that you could probably count it as a breath of fresh air. Wouldn't be a main event debut, as he loves to remind everybody, but could be, you know, popping him back up the card, whether it be one-off, whether he stays up there. We'd have to wait and see. I think it all comes down to who is the WWE champion heading into WrestleMania, because I noticed when we talked about the Raw one, we kind of assume Roman Reigns is still holding that title potentially. And it's like, who's going to face Roman for the title in the main event? On this side, it could be 50 different combinations of people. Like, The Miz would probably work against most of them. Trick Williams, again, would work against most of them. If Cody doesn't have the title, similarly to Seth Rollins, always a threat. Drew McIntyre, always a threat as well, in terms of who has that triple threat coming up this weekend when we record. Sami Zayn, Gunther, also possibilities if they want to go with it. It's just, what matchup are we really going to get at that WrestleMania? But it's still, because SmackDown is so open, I guess I get the feeling that their story can be developed without the Rumble, and we will end up putting an Elimination Chamber together, and, you know, whoever's not champion out of all of those folks we listed, we shove into there, we put a couple dark horses in, and we let them go. Whereas on Raw's side, I feel like the Rumble is like destined to set up Roman's next challenger, being Oba Femi, with a couple dark horses on that side. Could I see Trick Williams coming out of an Elimination Chamber? I definitely could. I could see him earning a WWE Championship opportunity that way, for sure.
1: Yeah, I think 2027 will be a big year for Trick. So I don't know. It just feels that way.
0: Mm-hmm. Yeah, we've obviously seen him do great stuff with the United States title already. We got that presumed clash with Carmelo at SummerSlam. And he's over as Rover. People love chanting along with him. I think he's been a really successful call up. Sometimes they come up, they don't connect. We're not entirely sure what to do with them. They might flutter down the card. Trick and Oba both came up, immediately got that connection, had the charisma to carry, the character. I see Oba challenging for a world title. If Trick challenged for a world title in 2027, I'm not shocked if you told me that. Time Traveler comes back and tells me that. It's definitely possible. And then looking at the woman, I feel like it is always harder because, and we talked about this with the Money in the Bank, there is a rotating group of people at the top. I don't know who's going to be champion 6 months from now, because at time of recording, Rhea's potentially hurt. Liv Morgan's potentially winning Queen of the Ring, double titles, all this jazz going on. Who do I think could potentially win a Rumble for them? I'm hoping somebody a bit of a dark horse, somebody that maybe we're not expecting.
1: My top picks on the current roster. This could change if there's like some surprise call-ups or something, or surprise signings between now and then. But my up picks are Blake Monroe, JC Jane, Jordynne Grace, and Lash Legend. And I think of those four, I would give Lash Legend probably the greatest chance of the four, because I think JC Jane may already be a champion at that point with the briefcase.
0: Yeah, I think you're not far off. Interestingly, all SmackDown women's talent at the moment. We saw Lash Legend get a big showcase this year in the Rumble, eliminating a bunch of people, having a big impact. Cooled off a little bit with the tag team run with Nia, but you can definitely heat her back up and bring her back into that scene. I agree, JC Jane probably has the briefcase, maybe's cashed in, maybe hasn't. TBD on that side. Blake Monroe, it's early games for me. I don't know just how she's going to connect.

0: we'll have to see how it all goes, but is definitely one of those breath of fresh air options. I was worried you were going to come in and be like, whoever's not champion out of Rhea Ripley, Charlotte Flair, Alexa Bliss, Becky Lynch, as the answer, because that's the easy bets, right? When we're so far out, we're like 9 months out, just pick one of the top six that rotate.
1: Yeah. I wanted to go with SmackDown talent because I wanted to throw them a bone considering they got SmackDown got screwed so hard in the King of the Ring and Queen of the Ring tournaments.
0: Yeah, that's fair. But again, they have so many good options that they could work really well with the Elimination Chamber and put a couple of them in there.
1: So, I would also, personally, I would like to see whoever wins it maybe not declare who they're challenging for until after the Elimination Chamber. So that they can do, like a 3-on-3 of Raw and SmackDown talent in that match.
0: Mm-hmm.
1: So that, that way we don't know for sure. We'll have an idea because basically who wins it, but we won't know for sure. And I think that's the thing I want.
0: Mm-hmm. Yeah, I'd like that as well. I think we have a lot of rumbles where the person wins and we immediately know what the WrestleMania match is, or we know going in like, hey, if this person wins, this is what we're going to end up getting.
1: Year I know in October prior, way beforehand.
0: Yep. It is often obvious, based on who wins. Like, okay, that's the match we're going to get. That all makes sense. But I do like a little bit of unpredictability, and I think somebody like Lash Legend, winning would, like, you wouldn't expect her necessarily to go after one of the specific championships. If we say Liv Morgan is somehow still holding on to the title, hypothetically, and, a Roxanne Perez or a Raquel Rodriguez wins the Rumble, you're like, well, duh, there you go, done. Depending on what the stories that are being told at that time and who are holding those championships, I do think a Lash could go either way. I think Sol Ruka's kind of make it or break it right now. In terms of obviously got the Intercontinental Championship, but, have had a couple things, not go amazingly or perfectly, which most people can bounce back, but sometimes is the death keel, this early on in the main roster, but could also potentially be an outside choice. I'd much prefer Sol Ruka in the Elimination Chamber, personally. I think she'd do some fun stuff in there. And it's just that unless we have a shakeup, that Raw women's roster is pretty thin. I don't know if you could make a compelling six woman. So I guess your plan of waiting to announce it would work pretty well. Well, we're roughly halfway through our discussion, so I'm going to go into the entrance theme of a man we have not talked about yet, but I'm sure we will talk about him when we come back, and that is Joe Hendry.

0: And you're back wrestling round up on Free FM, RFM, and MPR. Well, I said his name, so he must now show up. Joe Hendry, what do we think this man's 2027 is going to look like?
1: I think it'll be a strong one. I could definitely see him working his way up the card, maybe winning a mid-card title at WrestleMania, getting that over, and then maybe...

0: maybe next year when we come to, whenever they decide to have next year's Money in the Bank, as a candidate to win it.
1: Yeah. It feels like he's going to be a bit more of a slower build. You know, not the Obafemi or the Trick Williams or the amazing first year kind of guy. I think you might be right. I think he might be involved in, you know, whether it be a one-on-one, a triple threat, maybe even a multi-person ladder match at WrestleMania, for whichever brand's mid-card title he's on. I could see him winning, having a big moment. It just, he doesn't have a carved out path to greatness like a couple of folks do. I think he's definitely cooled down on his debut. No fault of his own. His, you know, feud partner and Logan Paul got hurt. But people are still singing Fire Logan Paul. So he's got the connection. We've just got to see him, week in, week out and do something with him. If we can't do Logan Paul, we got to pivot. We got to give him something else.
0: Yeah. And I think that's why I feel like it's one of those situations where it's like, I feel like they're going to, it's a slow build to get him to the top, if he could connect with them, with the main roster. And I think the next step is winning an Intercontinental title, a United States title, in order to step up the card.
1: Mm-hmm.
0: Probably Intercontinental title since he's on Raw.
1: Yeah, and I think another person, at least to me, that falls into that bucket is Javon Evans, who's ripe for a multi-person ladder match and coming out on top, but I don't think he's going to have as explosive of a ride up the card, as your Obafemis of the world. But I think he's somebody who in 2027 is, you're going to see picking up and having long runs with these mid-card championships, could even, you know, late 2026 as well. Yeah. What are your thoughts on the Javon Evans stock?
0: I'm still high on it. People love his cutter. As it is a unique version of the cutter. And so, yeah, I think it's just a limited number of spots. But I think he'll work his way up. Maybe he gets traded or draft, or we do a mid-season, draft and he gets sent to SmackDown, and then he can be part of the, Carmella Hayes, Trick Williams feud, and put on great matches with them and eventually win the United States title. But I think it's much like we were talking about Joe. I think it's just got to build him slow, get him connect with the crowd, and then launch him.
1: Yeah, I think looking at the rosters for Raw and SmackDown, there are sort of your mainstays, your guys you're trying to build and your guys you put the rocket strap on, right? And there's some guys in the middle. I think Bron Breakker needs something. And whether that's going to be the, winning the rubber match at SummerSlam against Seth Rollins, I don't know. But he's significantly cooled down, because of some injuries. You know, we were talking about, WrestleMania matches for the title. Now we're talking about him as sort of an outside shot for the Rumble, possibly. I'd like to see Bron Breakker get heated up. As we go through, I think he is one of those guys who still could main event at WrestleMania. I don't think his stock has dropped that far. He just needs something to go on. And right now he's stuck in that vision vortex and we got to rip him out. There's a few other people that I think have some significant spots at WrestleMania next year. I'll let you think about, who you potentially want to bring up as folks who could be big impacts at WrestleMania next year. I think Dominic Mysterio, depending on how all of the Judgment Day stuff folds out, could potentially have a pretty big spot there. Same with Jacob Fatu and the Bloodline. If he's still in it, if he's broken out of it. We obviously had his breakout moment this year at WrestleMania. So you immediately then think to, well, what's his next 12 months going to be? What's he going to do at next year's WrestleMania? How's he going to one up that? Is he going to fall down the card? Those are sort of my questions around the Jacob Fatus. Penta, I think

0: have a big match, whether it's a Rumble win heading into that, whether it's an Elimination Chamber win. You know, I could see Penta for the WWE Championship potentially, or whether he's still just in that upper mid card, picking with a feud against somebody else who's in the upper mid card on that side of things, or Penta Seth Rollins just randomly in terms of the people in front of me. But I think that's kind of the Raw guys that I think are going to be bigger impacts next year. Is there anybody that springs to mind for you, I guess?
1: I think somebody who could have a strong 2027, but maybe not a world title strong, that we've seen kind of starting to gain some traction, is Chad Gable.
0: Yeah.
1: I think he could have a lengthy run with the Intercontinental title, get to the point where he can have a one-off match with a world champion and it be believable. They still have to show me that they're willing to go with him, much as the same way as they have to show me they're willing to go with LA Knight for me to believe in LA Knight. They have to show me that they're willing to go with Finn Balor to make me believe that they're going to go with Finn Balor. But I think of those three, Chad would, I think, would have the greatest chance of getting some. As you said, I think Jacob Fatu is still going to be somewhere near the top of the card. Penta is the biggest wild card because I could see him wrestling for a world title at WrestleMania, and it makes sense. I could see him wrestling with his brother for a tag team title at WrestleMania as well.
0: Yeah, it does feel like something is still going to be there for him, you know, barring injury, right? We can't predict anything, and hopefully nobody gets injured, but Penta just feels like one of those guys who will have a spot on the WrestleMania card. Obviously, everybody's got to miss out eventually, but it just feels like there's going to be something there. Fingers crossed. I note one of the recent call-ups that we don't actually talk about often, Royce Keyes. And maybe it's because we just haven't seen enough out of him, or maybe it's because he's very similar to Obafemi, both physically and in what he brings to the table. Big, strong, jacked guy. There's a reason he's on SmackDown while Oba's over on Raw. Is Royce Keyes somebody who you're thinking maybe is picturing into that 2027 WrestleMania Rumble scene?
1: I could see him being somebody added to like a United States multi-title man ladder match or something at WrestleMania. I don't see him at this point as somebody who could step into the main event right now. But by the end of 2027, they build him right? Sure. But it's got to be shown to me.
0: Yeah, for me, he's, and again, it's all timing. I think we had a lot of call-ups in quick succession, and he sort of fell by the wayside for other call-ups that were coming through. Your Ricky Saints, your Ethan Pages of the world. I think maybe he could have done with 6 to 9 months in NXT. And it's not because I think he needs work on his in-ring or anything like that, but it was just to have a more advantageous time to bring him through. I think if Royce had gone down to NXT, put on some bangers with some people, maybe had a run with North American Championship, whatever it is, and then had come through post SummerSlam, where there's a bit more of a gap, I think we'd be talking about Royce Keyes a lot more positively in terms of where his 2027 can go. But when you debut up, you know, 10 people, there's only so many spots for those 10 people to go in.
1: Yeah. And I think it's probably for the best that he is built slowly so that, he can establish himself and become an upper carder rather than just burning out, which is what I'd fear he would do if he brought up to the main roster, main top right now.
0: Yeah. And if I'm to jump to the woman, we got a little bit of time left, not a huge amount of time. And I think about who I think might have that breakout year, you know, later 2026, 2027. Lash Legend's definitely on my list. Roxanne Perez, if she can break out of the Judgment Day. Sol Ruka, depending on how much we want to commit to her. Lyra Valkyria's got

0: climb her way back up. I think a feud with Bayley is probably a great first step on that piece. We're potentially talking about Paige, you know, having a spot for a world title or something else at WrestleMania. Blake Munro, depending how her feud with Julia at the moment goes as well. But there's a couple of cool new names that are coming up. JC Jane, depending what happens with the briefcase as well, that we could see at WrestleMania for that women's division as well.
1: And I think somebody to keep an eye on for the women's division post WrestleMania, I think is going to be Lola Vice. Mm-hmm. I think by the time we get to WrestleMania and she's past being an NXT champion, I think she'll be on the doorstep to her call up. And I think they'll move quickly with her because she's got a good look. She's got a good way in the ring. So I could see her becoming a dominant force in one of the divisions.
0: 100%. I think she's probably our next call up from NXT. I could see Zarya potentially also coming on up out of the established talent they've got. Be it Rumble, be it wherever it happens, but there's a whole lot to look forward to. They've just got to commit to showing us, you know, the people when we're talking about, even the Lash Legends of the world. Get her on TV, right? Get us committed to bringing her up. That's what we all want to see. But we have gone and run out of time. It's been great talking to you.
1: Bye, B.
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Tune in Thursday at 10 a.m. for dynamic and energetic shows featuring stories, plays, interviews, science, music, maths and more from students from five of the region's primary schools. 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

This is Retrospect episode 738, and it is all group sounds, but not out of Japan. We started in the States with a band called The Group, G-R-O-O-P, from Toledo, Ohio. A track off the volume 8 of Back from the Grave called All Right. Now, it's called All Right, but not officially, because it's actually an untitled track from side B of an acetate recorded at A&T in 1967. The flip side was called Without You. There's no further information about the band or the tracks. What a way to kick off Retrospect. We followed the group with another band called The Group, but this group, also spelled G-R-O-O-P, is out of Melbourne, Australia. Formed 1964, originally as the Wesley Trio. This is a band that actually won a trip to the UK, but no success over there. They went back to Australia. Disbanded 1969. So the group out of Melbourne, we had two tracks from this band. The first was called Such a Lovely Way, and the second, Woman, You're Breaking Me. Such a Lovely Way released on a CBS 7-inch EP in 1968, and Woman, You're Breaking Me, a single from the year before. This podcast is a labour of love, and if you dig the result, you're welcome to support my work and shout me a coffee or a beer. It's simple. 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Cheers. Appreciate it. Let's get back into the show. Well, we've had the group out of the States. We've had the group out of Australia. Now we have the group Limited back to the States. This band described as the first

Beatles cover band out of Rochester, New York. They released Just One 45. Apparently geeked about pretty much every high school in Monroe County and the Rochester Institute of Technology and the University of Rochester. The Group Limited. Here's one from a 45 released on Integrity Records in 1964. This is As Time Goes By.

0: He's a little bit suspect. If you check his past, I don't want to say that because I don't like to create controversy, but very suspect.
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Well, it's all group sounds on Retrospect this week, but we had four tracks out of the States. The Group Limited, still with that G-R-O-O-P spelling, the Group Limited, As Time Goes By, top the set. Then Group Therapy, yes, G-R-O-O-P, Therapy. From Ripley Park, Pennsylvania, just one release for this band on a label called Lisa, released in June 1968, A-side from Group Therapy called Ronnie Ronnie, then Phil's Pick of the Week. If you don't know what I'm talking about, check out the Retrospect socials, Retrospect 60s Garage on Insta or Facebook. The band is called The Group, spelt conventionally, which makes a nice change. Released on Freak Records in January 1967, it's a track called 5/4 Bathtub, or 5/4 Bathtub, or 5/4 Bathtub, written by one Brian Harman, who also wrote the B-side called Why Does My Head Go Boom? He's a jazz guitarist, but back in his early...

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1: And that is Global Group Sound, starting with Group 66 out of South Africa, I Know About Love. Then we go to Sweden for the Lee Riders Group. Their roots are in Borgholm, Sweden, formed in 1961, a band called Red River Band, featuring a drummer, accordion player and trumpet player. They changed their name to the Lee Riders Group with a turnover in membership, relocated to Stockholm and built a reputation with students and other young people, became a popular band with a TV appearance in autumn 1966. Various records released by Philips, and they had the opportunity to contribute music to a soundtrack called Dom Kolla Oss Mods, or They Call Us Misfits, a track that was the B-side of their fifth and final 45 released in 1968, backed with a track called The Forgotten Generation, both from that Dom Kolla Oss Mods film. We took the B-side. The title track, Dom Kolla Oss Mods, from Sweden's Lee Riders Group. Then, True Obscurity, for us, a track out of Iran from Group Sayed, off the Racks, Racks, Racks, 17 Golden Garage Psych Nuggets from the Iranian 60s.

0: Queen compilation, part of the Pebbles series, from Group Saeed. Group Saeed was Saeed Dabiri, an Iranian lyricist. Three 7-inch singles released by him, dates unknown, released on labels called Royale and Monogram.
1: Keep this incredible, or whatever you want to call it. It is special. And it's a great, great place.
0: Continuing with our global group sounds, we go to Indonesia. Here's a band you can see up on our socials called Ariesta Berawa Group. Here's where I break the retrospect rule, but hey, my podcast, my rules. This one has snuck into my collection and bubbled to the top when researching groups. The Ariesta Berawa Group. It's actually a track from an album called Volume 1, released not till 1974. But let's give it a listen. Ariesta Berawa Group with Dedunia Yang Lane.

0: And that is more global group sound, starting off with Ariesta Berawa Group out of Indonesia. Followed them up with Dutch band Group 65, group spelled G-R-O-E-P in this case. Actually, generally written in the Group 65. One of the best beat bands out of Holland. They had two 45s. We took the A-side of the second one. It's called Pipe and You Like It, released on Delta in 1966. Their other release on Grey Past Records in 2000. Actually, interestingly, it's called the Bovema Recordings, and it is a 10-inch 33 and a third RPM vinyl platter. So from NV Group 65, we had a track, Pipe and You Like It. And wrapping up with another track out of the Netherlands, the band is called Group 1850, group again spelt G-R-O-E-P. Dutch psychedelic rock band founded 1964 in The Hague. Never really had any success outside of the Netherlands. They originally were called The Klits with a K, renamed Group 1850 in 1966 with their first release on a tiny label called Yip. They moved into psychedelia, very much reflected in the track we had called Mother No Head, their only single to chart in the Dutch Top 40. Also released an album called A Gemmo's Trip to Mother Earth in late 1968. Group 1850.
1: He spends too much time on foreign.
0: Retrospect. Now you can see the full playlist of this episode up on the Retrospect socials. You'll find an episode post on Facebook, Insta, and TikTok, with the full track listing and the spellings. Many variations there are on group sounds this week. Wrapping everything up with a track out of Germany from the Gus Brendel Group. The Gus Brendel Group, fronted by one Gustav Brendel, who also went under the moniker The Pretty Trumpets. Released on the Jamming Scouts label, a German label, the name derived from Für alle Schall Platten Samia. This one is called Take a Shake. It's from an LP called the Gus Brendel Group / the Crazy Horses, Grober, Teenager Party. Anyway, the big teenage party? I don't know. The Gus Brendel Group. Taking us out this week. Thanks for being here for Retrospect. Remember, loads of back episodes. Remember, you can buy me a beer or a coffee. All that stuff you'll find on our socials. Thanks again. I'm Phil Gray for Retrospect 60s Garage Punk Show.

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0: 2 months in Rawalakot and across Kashmir. We have gathered here to urge the government to allow students to play their role in addressing the situation. We also protest against the rhetoric used by federal ministers, as we believe their language is worsening the situation.
1: The Federal Reserve voted to maintain the current interest rate at around 3.6%. Three officials dissented and voted to raise the interest rate. President Trump's repeatedly pressured the Fed to lower rates despite persistently high inflation for more than 5 years. On Capitol Hill, a critical vote on Todd Blanche's nomination to be Attorney General has been postponed. Republican Senators John Cornyn of Texas and Tom Tillis of North Carolina have threatened to withhold their support for Blanche if he does not provide written limits on the controversial settlement reached between Trump and the IRS over Trump's unprecedented lawsuit against the agency. Cornyn and Tillis are seeking written assurances that the Justice Department will not create a $1.776 billion fund for Trump's allies, including January 6 rioters. The senators also want to scale back the part of the settlement that exempted Trump and his family from IRS audits. Before joining the Justice Department, Blanche served as Trump's personal attorney. On Wednesday, a group of Jeffrey Epstein survivors lobbied senators to vote against Blanche, saying he was, quote, very condescending to them during their meeting earlier this month. The U.S. Senate has unanimously passed a resolution opposing a pardon for Epstein's longtime associate, Ghislaine Maxwell, who's currently serving a 20-year sentence for sex trafficking crimes. The resolution, introduced by Democratic Senator Jackie Rosen of Nevada, says, quote, Maxwell should not be granted a presidential pardon or any form of clemency for her crimes with Jeffrey Epstein relating to the sexual exploitation and abuse of minors, she said. President Trump has asked the Supreme Court to overturn an $83.3 million jury award against him for defaming the writer E. Jean Carroll, who accused Trump of sexually assaulting her in a department store dressing room in the 1990s. Carroll filed the defamation suit over remarks Trump made while president. Earlier this month, a federal judge ruled Trump must pay E. Jean Carroll $5.8 million in connection with a separate Carroll lawsuit against Trump. In that case, a jury found that Trump had sexually abused and defamed her. She has received the more than $5 million in that case. Republican Congressmember Max Miller of Ohio is facing allegations of domestic abuse as he runs for re-election. His ex-wife, Emily Moreno, who is the daughter of the sitting Ohio Republican Senator Bernie Moreno, claims Congressmember Miller burned her chest and stomach by throwing hot water at her, held a gun to her head, and fractured their 2-year-old daughter's collarbone. Miller's also facing a defamation lawsuit from former Trump spokesperson Stephanie Grisham, who alleges that he abused her as well during their relationship before he married Moreno. This comes as Democratic Congressmember Ro Khanna and Republican Congressmember Ana Paulina Luna recently introduced a bill barring federal elected officials from using campaign funds to settle sexual misconduct allegations. Dr. Anthony Fauci appeared before the Senate Homeland Security and Governmental Affairs Committee, chaired by Senator Rand Paul. During the combative hearing, Fauci invoked the Fifth Amendment more than 100 times, declining to answer questions about his handling of the COVID-19 pandemic and the origins of the coronavirus. During the hearing, Dr. Fauci decried what he called Senator Paul's, quote, unhinged obsession with me, unquote.
2: Given Senator Paul's obvious obsession with calling for my prosecution, his repeated slanderous comments about me, and recently his publicly releasing my unredacted personal diary aimed at embarrassing and intimidating me, the only conclusion I can reach is that the sole reason he is calling me before this committee is to get me to say something.

0: anything that could vindicate his repeated public pledges that I end up, in his words, quote, behind bars, unquote.
1: After the hearing, Senator Paul announced the committee would vote on whether to hold Fauci in contempt. President Biden, before he left office, issued Dr. Fauci a preemptive pardon, believing that his opponents would go after him after President Biden left office. And those are some of the headlines. This is Democracy Now!, democracynow.org, The War and Peace Report. I'm Amy Goodman.
2: And I'm Nermeen Sheikh. Welcome to our listeners and viewers across the country and around the world. OpenAI CEO Sam Altman is in Washington, D.C., meeting with lawmakers as concern grows over the power of the latest artificial intelligence models to evade or resist human oversight. Altman's trip to Capitol Hill comes just days after OpenAI admitted some of its experimental AI agents went rogue and secretly hacked into the infrastructure of another AI company called Hugging Face during what was supposed to be a controlled test. OpenAI has now disclosed that several other companies were also hacked. President Trump was questioned Wednesday about the hack and calls to increase regulations on AI firms.
3: When we're looking at AI, we're looking at controls. We're also making sure that we lead. So we're leading China in AI by a lot. China has virtually no controls. It's freewheeling a little bit. So we have to be careful in both ways. We don't want to restrict them where all of a sudden we come in second to China. Whoever wins with AI is going to win. That's how big it is. So it's bigger than the internet ever was. It's bigger than anything ever was. So I don't want to restrict. I know many of these people. I don't want to restrict them from doing great work.
2: In related news, over 1,100 scientists and senior employees at top AI firms have called on the U.S. government to back international efforts to develop tools that can, quote, deliberately pace the development of the world's most advanced AI systems. Signatories to the letter include senior employees at Anthropic, Google, Meta, and OpenAI. The signers wrote, quote, to realize AI's potential, industry, government, and society at large may need the option to buy time to address emerging risks, develop security measures, and strengthen oversight.
1: We're joined now by Max Tegmark, professor conducting AI and physics research at MIT, as part of the Institute for Artificial Intelligence and Fundamental Interactions, as well as at the Center for Brains, Minds, and Machines. He's also co-founder of Future of Life Institute, which advocates for the positive use of AI. He's the author of the New York Times bestseller, Life 3.0, Being Human in the Age of Artificial Intelligence. Well, we certainly want to ask you about how to be human in the age of artificial intelligence. But first, Professor Tegmark, let's begin with you explaining to a lay global audience what it means that this open AI rogue agent or agents broke out and autonomously attacked other companies' programs. What exactly does this mean?
4: So what this means exactly is that those passive chatbots that just sit there and answered questions, that's so yesterday. What we're talking about now are AI systems that also have goals on their own that they can actively go out and pursue in the world. This agent that OpenAI had launched internally, it spent 4.5 days trying to accomplish this task. And eventually it figured out that the best way it could do it was if it first hacked its way out of OpenAI onto the open internet, and then it figured out how to hack itself into four other entities, including this company Hugging Face, where it managed to commandeer several different computer clusters and get top-level access to all sorts of things in there and steal a bunch of data from Hugging Face. And that means that we should no longer think of today's cutting-edge AI, again, as just the chatbots that everyone is familiar with, but really

0: as an alien type of being that can have goals of its own and go out in the world and pursue them. And this incident in and of itself, of course, didn't cause any enormous harm. So we should think of it as a canary in the coal mine, because if you listen to what these companies are actually saying that they ultimately want to do, it's to build so-called superintelligence, which are machines that can accomplish any tasks way, way better than humans. And they also want to give them robotic bodies eventually. So Sam Altman, the CEO of OpenAI, has written on a blog that we humans are going to be the first species to create their own successor, to build a new robotic species which can outsmart us in every way. And you played our president here talking about how whoever gets the super powerful AI first will win. Just speaking from my expertise as a scientist, an AI researcher, it's pretty obvious that if we race to this, then whoever builds something like that first will lose and take the rest of the world with them. Because, you know, if you walk down to the local zoo and you ask yourself which species is in the cages and which one is in charge, right? It's not the humans in the cages, because it tends to be the smarter species that dominates. And this is why these AI researchers from all these competing companies wrote this letter you just mentioned, saying, oh, hold your horses here. Maybe we should at least build some brakes, so if we need to slow down a little bit, we can.
1: So, Professor Tegmark, if you could explain the difference between artificial general intelligence and whether you think that's already happened, and what kind of regulations you think would prevent super intelligence from beginning, you know, starting to be what you've warned against. You've said, in fact, that AI is the only industry in the U.S. that's less regulated than sandwiches.
0: Yeah. So, of course, we've long had machines that have very narrow intelligence. You know, my pocket calculator I had when I was 10 years old was much better at multiplying numbers than I'll ever be. And we have AI tools that are very good at translating between English and Japanese and still can't drive a car properly, etc. Artificial general intelligence is simply AI that can do everything as well as a well-educated human. We don't have it yet. With some colleagues, I was recently a co-author on a paper where we found that ChatGPT GPT-4 was 27% of the way there. The latest, the ChatGPT-5, was 57% of the way there. But the companies, mostly their leadership, mostly predicts that we'll get there. Maybe this year, maybe next year, maybe in 2 years. Some think it won't happen for 5 years. But once that happens, we're at this crazy inflection point where the AI is better than any humans at the companies at making still better AI. You know, so ChatGPT-7 would create ChatGPT-8, which would create ChatGPT-9, and so on at a crazy rapid pace. And then when you give these things robotic bodies, you know, it's pretty obvious that if you have millions or billions of smarter than human robots running around the planet doing all sorts of things that we don't even understand, we might lose control over what's happening here on Earth.
1: So, Professor Tegmark, with respect to these robotic bodies, where are they already operating? We believe in China, certainly, despite the fact that China has much fewer data centers. The U.S. Has something like 10 to 12 times more. What do you think is the future for robotic bodies, and what kind of work do you imagine they'll eventually do? And are they effectively inevitable?
0: When you go to San Francisco, we already have AI-controlled robots driving around in the form of Waymo self-driving cars, right? You shouldn't just think of robots with two arms and two legs. And, you know, Tesla and many other companies in America and China are working.

0: in Boston, a board member of the Greater Boston Interfaith Organization, which has withdrawn $3 million from Citizens Bank over its concerns with the bank's relationship with CoreCivic and Geo. And joining us here in New York is Jake Efros, a Jersey City Council member who helped lead the effort to close Jersey City's $250 million Citizens Bank account. Jake, let's begin with you, council member. Talk about how this happened. This is happening all over the country, but kind of piecemeal in a way that people don't realize how much pressure has been brought on Citizens Bank, whether or not they admit that this has led to their decision.
1: Yeah, it really is pressure. And just first, thank you so much for having me on the show. It's really an honor to be here. Before I was on Jersey City Council, I got my start as a Democratic Socialist of America member, organizing the Abolish ICE movement, fighting against ICE detention centers and jails in New Jersey. And just at the beginning of this year, was elected for this first term as a city council member in Jersey City. And the pressure at Delaney Hall was growing. The conditions were deteriorating, and resistance on the inside led by detainees was escalating, particularly by hunger strikers and labor strikers. And Delaney Hall in Newark includes residents of Jersey City. So this was, of course, a concern of my constituents being there. And it just so happened that the De-ICE Citizens Bank movement, these amazing activists who are identifying just how much financing of Geo Group, which operates Delaney, as you mentioned, and of course Civic, just how much financing Citizens Bank does, $2.5 billion, I think, was the amount of financing going to these companies. De-ICE Citizens Bank was doing this great work. I had just started hearing about it maybe days or a week before a city council meeting, where I was reviewing the agenda the week before the city council meeting, and I noticed that we had a vote to authorize where our money essentially was being held in different banks. And I saw that Citizens Bank was on this list, and that raised alarms for me right away. So it was absolutely thanks to the incredible work of the activists with the De-ICE Citizens Bank movement that I would even know to look out for that. And I immediately told the administration. I worked with my other DSA counterpart, Councilman Joel Brooks, on our city council. And we demanded the full divestment of the $200+ million that we had in Citizens Bank. And we put forward a resolution that was unanimously voted on by our city council. And to their credit, the administration under Mayor Solomon, they acted immediately and made

0: that divestment happen.
1: So Citizens Bank is the 17th or 18th largest bank in the U.S. Have you heard any responses from people who have accounts at Citizens Bank? And were any of them among the activists who pushed for this decision?
0: There were some concerns that I heard on the ground here and there from people who might have accounts. We are not served enough in Jersey City by banks, and there's not enough banking, especially in the south side of Jersey City. And there are a couple branches of Citizens Bank there. But it was incredibly important, and I think there was an overwhelming consensus that those questions need to be tackled on their own, and we need to tackle this like serious moral, political, and material concern of having 200 plus million in Citizens Bank.
2: You know, recently we had Julie Cohen and Paul Barrett in the studio. They privately had a Citizens Bank account. Paul Barrett had worked for the Wall Street Journal and other places. Julie Cohen is the Oscar-nominated filmmaker who made RBG. Earlier this year, she and Paul Barrett wrote an op-ed for NJ.com about their decision to close their accounts over the bank's complicity with Delaney Hall. We want to go to a clip of Julie speaking at Bloomfield, New Jersey Town Council earlier this month.
3: I think it's important to be really clear that this is about citizens' complicity with ICE. My husband and I actually closed our own accounts at the Citizens branch on Broad Street in December after we learned that Citizens was providing financing for Geo Group and CoreCivic, the private prison companies that are behind the now notorious ICE detention at Delaney Hall, at Dilley in Texas, where there are parents and children together in a center where there are zero criminals, at Elizabeth Detention, and a lot of places where there's a lack of due process and where there are all kinds of human rights violations. We didn't want our own money going to that, and we certainly don't want our tax dollars in bank accounts that are associated with ICE and that really enable some of ICE's worst behavior.
2: So that's the Oscar-nominated filmmaker Julie Cohen, who together with her husband, Paul Barrett, pulled out their accounts from Citizens Bank. We're joined in Boston by Reverend John Edgerton, senior minister of the Old South Church in Boston, board member of the Greater Boston Interfaith Organization, which has withdrawn $3 million from Citizens Bank. If you can, Reverend, talk about your decision. And I mean, we're talking about cities. Now we're talking about churches. What was the decision of the church? And did Citizens Bank respond?
4: So we've been involved in this with our sister organization, Greater Cleveland Congregations, with the DICE Coalition, which is an all-volunteer, grassroots-led organization for many months. We attended the annual shareholders meeting in Rhode Island and informed the board, informed the CEO, Bruce Van Zandt, in the wintertime of our concerns about this. We asked for a meeting to discuss this, and they never actually made that meeting happen. And so we told them, if you won't meet with us, won't discuss our concerns, then we will withdraw $1 million on this date. And we did so, and they didn't reply, and we then withdrew $2 million from that. And then, of course, when Jersey City and Montclair withdrew $356 million, municipalities just have more zeros at the end of their bank accounts than churches do. And so this was really a broad movement, and the pressure became too much for Citizens to bear, and they had to do the right thing.
1: And so, Reverend Edgerton, do you hope that other churches follow suit? And is there any indication, have you heard anything about how that may happen, taking your example?
4: So this became really quite a broad movement very quickly. We originally had about $13 million that were organized of people who said that they would be willing to withdraw their money. That quickly grew to $24 million. And those organizations still have those deposits pledged. And so we're going to be watching to make sure that Citizens follows through with what they've said that they're going to do, that they will, in fact, cut ties completely and quickly with CoreCivic NGO Group. We want to verify that they have done that. And there is plenty of public pressure to make that happen.
2: Reverend Edgerton,

0: Citizens Bank said, quote, citizens has been disappointed that the activists have dragged into what is largely a political matter. If you can respond to that. And also, did Citizens CEO say he would meet with you, and did he?
1: So CEO Bruce Van Zandt committed at their annual shareholder meeting to meet with Greater Boston Interfaith Organization, said that he would make it happen within 2 weeks. That didn't occur, and then later on they sent us a letter saying that they were reneging on that promise to meet with us because we were making false and misleading statements. They didn't let us know what exactly we had said that was wrong. We stand by the things that we have said. We would very much like to meet still with CEO Bruce Van Zandt. There has been a lot of reputational damage done to the bank that we bank with, and we can give them some good advice about how to rebuild that trust. This is a situation that has become terrible for Citizens Bank because of their own decisions. They are stuck between a rock and a hard place. On the one hand, of a public that realizes that what they're doing is unconscionable and does not want to bank with such an entity, and a regulatory structure which is vindictive and would punish them if they were seen to go against the administration. That is because of Citizens Bank's own choices to put themselves into that position. Nobody forced them to get involved in the private prison business. In 2021, almost every big bank got out of that dirty business. Citizens stayed in it. They shouldn't have. And now they need to repair their reputation with the people of this country.
0: Reverend John Edgerton, senior minister of Old South Church in Boston, board member of the Greater Boston Interfaith Organization, which has withdrawn $3 million from Citizens Bank, and Jake Efros, a Jersey City Council member who helped lead the effort to close Jersey City's $250 million Citizens Bank account. Coming up, we go to Springfield, Ohio, as ICE is reportedly stepping up plans to arrest and deport Haitians across the country. Hundreds of thousands of Haitians lost their TPS status this week. Stay with us.

0: Way of Life by T. Rosemond in our Democracy Now! Studio. This is Democracy Now!, democracynow.org. I'm Mimi Goodman with Nermeen Sheikh.
1: ICE is reportedly stepping up plans to arrest and deport Haitians after an estimated 300,000 Haitians just lost their status under TPS, the Temporary Protected Status Program. The program ended on Monday after the Supreme Court last month sided with the Trump administration to end TPS programs for Haitians and Syrians. Since that ruling, panic and fear have swept through Haitian communities across the United States. According to an internal government document, the plans to round up and deport Haitian immigrants could start as early as this week. The planned deportation operations outlined in the internal government document could focus in part on the thousands of Haitians who live in Ohio, many of whom live and work in the city of Springfield.
0: During the 2024 presidential campaign, Vice President J.D. Vance and President Trump amplified racist, baseless claims that Haitians in Springfield were eating people's pets, their dogs and cats. In an interview with CBS News on Monday, Ohio's Republican governor, Mike DeWine, described the Trump plans to deport Haitians as a mistake.
2: It's not good for the United States, and it's not good for the state of Ohio. These are people who have helped Springfield really come back. Springfield has been making a real comeback. The Haitians who are living there and employed there, they came there to work, and they came there because there were jobs that were not being filled by other people. And so to

0: lose them and have them not be able to work anymore and possibly, you know, taken out of this country is frankly a blow to Springfield, and it's a blow to the state of Ohio.
1: Again, that is Ohio's Republican governor, Mike DeWine. For more, we go to Springfield, Ohio, where we're joined by Villes Dossenville. He is the co-founder and executive director of the Haitian Support Center in Springfield and is among the over 300,000 Haitians in the U.S. who've just lost their TPS, temporary protected status. In these last minutes we have, Villes, if you can talk about the fear people have, what are people doing, including yourself, this week, losing your TPS status?
2: Thank you for having me. I think that the fear is so huge in our community, especially when folks know that they won't be able to continue to live here. And now I believe that DHS has changed the strategy. Over the past few days, they started sending calling check letters to folks. And when they get to those facilities, they just put like an ankle bracelets on their feet. It is so humiliating to see parents, fathers and mothers who have not been committing any crime now with some type of ankle bracelets on their feet. And that has created so much fear. Not only those folks, they lost their jobs, they lost the privilege to drive, and now they have a bracelet on their feet on a daily basis, and they give them 1 month a time to go back to court. So it's really humiliating to see that happening to our people in our community right now.
3: So, Villes Dossenville, if you could talk about, you know, the conditions prevailing now in Haiti, why so many Haitians have fled the country, and what it would mean for them to be the ones here to be deported back to Haiti?
2: Basically, I always tell people that it's not a question of us not willing to go back to our country. So now if I can describe for you a little bit the condition of our country, we have an international airport that has not been in operations for over the past 2 years because when American aircraft landed at that particular airport, the gang members shoot at them. We have more than 1.3 million people have been displaced, and 5 million people are in acute food insecurity. So there are women and girls live in shelters on a daily basis, people who are being raped, exposed to rape. So this is the condition. We have a government that just cannot deliver political goods. And actually, the gang members, they become stronger and stronger on a daily basis. This is the condition of Haiti, and there is no job opportunity. There is no Haitian dream for those folks. And these are the push factors that cause them to leave the country. So I think that the Haitians here, they are willing to go back, but at the end of the day, they do not have a country to go back to.
1: I mean, the U.S. government understands full well how dangerous it is to go back to Haiti. They have warned Americans not to go to Haiti. In this last few seconds we have, Villes, you have lost your TPS status. What are you doing?
2: I it's like a catch-22 for me, because me as well, I am a TPS holder. So I'm just laying low and sit and observe what will happen to our community next.
1: Villes Dossenville, we thank you so much for speaking up and out on Democracy Now!, co-founder and executive director of the Haitian Support Center in Springfield, Ohio. That does it for our show. I'll be in Martha's Vineyard July 31st, Friday night, to speak after the documentary about Democracy Now! Steal the Story, Please! With the director, Tia Lesson. And then on to Edinburgh and London. You can check our website at democracynow.org. I'm Amy Goodman with Nermeen Sheikh.
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1: I'm Sarah McClintock, and I'm here to argue that the art world has the biggest and best controversies and drama.
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1: 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I'm Liam Blathwaite, and I will show you the artist you may not have heard of.
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Chur to the chur. 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

0: 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Or been utterly confused at what you're meant to see when you look at an artwork? 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

0: Assalamualaikum warahmatullahi wabarakatuhu. May peace and blessings of Almighty Allah Ta'ala be upon you all. My name is Tashreeq Hanif. I'm the local president of the Ahmadiyya Muslim community. Just recently, through the refugee settlement program, we have over 11 families settled here in Masterton. Today, I would like to talk to you about our program, We Are One, about Ahmadiyya Muslim community based here in Masterton. Ahmadiyya Muslim community started in 1889 under divine leadership and guidance of Promised Messiah and Mahdi, Hazrat Mirza Ghulam Ahmad of Qadian. It spans over 200 countries and we have followers in millions focused on the Promised Messiah. We are a humble community, lovers of peace, and we try and pride ourselves in helping the community where we are focused in one message. We worship God in service to human mankind. Thank you.
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